0: And then the CO is going to come in and beat both of y'all.
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This is Fresh Air, and today we're talking with comedian Ali Sadiq. He's released more than a dozen specials independently on YouTube, where they've drawn tens of millions of views. His new one, My Father, is about the man he spent his life trying to understand, and everything between them before his father died in 2018.

overture by one of Italy's finest opera composers, Giuseppe Verdi. The Forces of Destiny overture from the new Philharmonia Orchestra led by Riccardo Muti. It's good to have you along for the great music on WNIN 88.3. I'm Jean Noyes. Coming up this hour, we'll bring you the only concerto for flute and harp by Mozart, also some exciting music for violin and orchestra, some solo harp music, and we'll go back to the opera for our last work this hour and feature a tune by yet another great Italian. Right now, harpist Judy Lohmann on 88.3.

The Sonata No. 2 by the most famous harpist in Wales during the 18th century, John Parry. The harpist on WNIN 88.3 was Judy Lohmann.

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harpist Marie-Pierre Longlemay and flute soloist Emmanuel Parhoud joined the Berlin Philharmonic in the Flute and Harp Concerto by Mozart. 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

The very rhythmic finale of Jan Sibelius's violin concerto, played on WNIN 88.3 by Itzhak Perlman and the Pittsburgh Symphony, directed by Andre Previn.

the great aria O Mio Babbino Caro from Puccini's opera Gianni Schicchi, and it was the Cincinnati Pops Orchestra with Eric Kunzel conducting with an orchestral version. And that winds up this hour of Great Music on your NPR News and Great Music station, WNIN FM, Evansville, Henderson, and Owensboro. And you'll also find us online at WNIN.org.

The almost haunting but beautiful Cantique de Jean Racine, The Canticle of John Racine, by Gabriel Fauré, sung on WNIN 88.3 by the Cambridge Singers. They were directed by John Rutter. Hello and welcome if you've just joined us for the music tonight. I'm Jean Noyes, sitting in for Daniel Moore. Later, we've a couple of horns waiting in the wings and a sprightly march is coming up, but first, it's the Enigma Variations by Edward Elgar.

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The Enigma Variations, a set of 14 variations on a theme by Edward Elgar, each with a mysterious nickname or set of initials of one of Elgar's friends. No one is quite sure why he chose to name the theme an enigma and variations, and there have been many theories and guesses as to whether this enigma theme may be in fact a hidden counterpoint of a famous melody. No one really knows. Charles Mackerras directed the London Philharmonic on WNIN 88.3.

The Philharmonia Virtuosi, led by Richard Capp, had some Vivaldi for us there on WNIN 88.3. One of many hundreds of concerti that the composer wrote. That one was for two horns in F.

the Entry March of the Boyars. A section of the Russian nobility class are the Boyars, and they exercised immense power in medieval Russia. Music not written by a Russian, but by the Norwegian composer Johan Halvorsen, and played by the Slovak Philharmonic Orchestra. On WNIN-FM, Evansville, Henderson and Owensboro, your source of great music and also NPR news here in the Tri-State. Serving more, serving better.

The London Symphony kicking off with the Hungarian Dance No. 5 of Johannes Brahms on 88.3, written during a time when Hungarian tunes and styles were very much in vogue. Haydn had dabbled in the style during one of his piano trios. Beethoven gave the finale to his first piano concerto a Hungarian flavor. And Liszt, of course, wrote his set of Hungarian rhapsodies. That's just a few examples of how fashionable the Hungarian style was. I'm Jean Noyes. Thank you for keeping me company this Saturday afternoon. We've a very up-tempo, tuneful symphony ahead, but first of all, this concerto by Tommaso Albanoni on 88.3.

The Oboe Concerto No. 5 of Venetian Baroque composer on 88.3 Tommaso Albanoni. And it's interesting to note that when the composer described his oboe concertos, he took care to specify that they were concertos with the oboe rather than for the oboe. And Albanoni's intentions are really for the oboe to interact rather than to dominate the other instruments in these works. Hans de Vries took the oboe role alongside the Alma Musica of Amsterdam on 88.3 WNIN. Well, this Sunday afternoon, This American Life will be back with a program all about people going back on what they once believed. Ira Glass calls it Turncoats, and you can hear it here on WNIN 88.3 tomorrow afternoon at 1, This American Life.

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The New York Philharmonic, directed by Leonard Bernstein on WNIN 88.3. And the music was written by the same man who wrote one of opera's smash hits, Carmen. It was Georges Bizet who wrote this symphony when he was just 17, and it lay undiscovered for many, many years in some dark cupboard or library until it was found in 1933.

comes from a CD from the German brass called Around the World One. And each track has tunes from a different country, Spain, Italy, USA, etc., etc. And the one we heard, if you hadn't already guessed, was the representative of France, and it was called Paris Partout.

Soloist Kalman Birks and the Esterhazy Orchestra finishing up this hour with some music by Franz Kromer. That was the finale to his clarinet concerto in E-flat. And you heard it on listener-supported radio for the Tri-State, 88.3 WNIN, Evansville, Henderson, and Owensboro, your NPR News and Great Music Station.

The Running Set is the title of that work. It's a collection of English folk tunes arranged by Ray Vaughan Williams, who made the preservation and collection of folk songs a lifelong work. He was often seen cycling around various parts of the English countryside, visiting villages and small towns to record songs from the area. Our recording of The Running Set was by the Bournemouth Sinfonietta, directed by George Hurst. I'm Jean Noyes. This is 88.3 WNIN. 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

The Virtuosi of Prague on WNIN 88.3 with the Sonata for Trumpet, Violin, Oboe and Basso Continuo by Gottfried Finger.

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The Little C Major Symphony on WNIN 88.3, the Symphony No. 6 of Franz Schubert, from the Academy of St. Martin in the Fields, directed by Neville Mariner. The Great C Major Symphony is Schubert's Symphony No. 9, which is about twice the size of the Symphony No. 6.

Clarinetist Dieter Klerker and the Concerto Amsterdam played the finale of the Clarinet Concerto in B-flat of Theodor von Schacht. And that's it for this hour of great music on WNIN-FM, Evansville, Henderson and Owensboro, your place in the tri-state for NPR News and great music.

The Mormon Tabernacle Choir with the Philadelphia Orchestra, led by Eugene Ormandy, began this hour with the Hunter's Chorus from Carl Maria von Weber's opera Der Freischütz. I'm Jean Noyes. Thanks for joining us here at 88.3 WNIN. Well, we've a mixed bag coming up this hour with music by Bach, Aaron Copland, Johann Hertel, and Johannes Brahms. Here is the Concerto for Oboe d'Amore by Johann Sebastian Bach.

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El Salón México, written by Aaron Copland after he visited Mexico City in 1932. Antal Doraty directed the Detroit Symphony on 88.3 WNIN, the place on your radio dial where you can find NPR news and great music every day of the week.

trumpeter Wolfgang Bosch and the Orpheus Chamber Orchestra on 88.3 playing Johann Hertel's Trumpet Concerto in D.

The Tragic Overture, music by Johannes Brahms, with Leonard Bernstein directing the Vienna Philharmonic and concluding this hour of great music here on the Tri-State Source of NPR News and Great Music, WNIN-FM, Evansville, Henderson, and Owensboro.

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The Dance of the Comedians from Patrick Smetana's comic opera, The Bartered Bride. Eugene Ormandy directed the Philadelphia Orchestra. Good to have you here for the music on WNIN 88.3. I'm Jean Noyes. A little later this hour, we'll have some dramatic music of another Czech composer, Antonín Dvořák, a piece called The Spinning Wheel, and also some of Johann Hummel's piano music, and guitarist Christopher Parkening. He's up next with some music of Bach.

two gavottes from the cello suite number 6 of Johann Sebastian Bach, which transcribes very nicely to the guitar. Bach often interchanged his instrumentation, so this is nothing unusual. The guitarist on that recording on WNIN 88.3 was Christopher Parkening.

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The Spinning Wheel, music based on a Czech folk ballad that tells the story of a king who falls in love with a peasant girl. Well, inevitably, there's a wicked stepmother and a half-sister, but like many a fairy story, there is a happy ending, and the couple lived happily ever after. Naimi Järvi directed the Scottish National Orchestra on WNIN 88.3.

Stephen Hough at the piano with the English Chamber Orchestra. They played the finale of Johann Hummel's Piano Concerto in B. Well, in addition to the classical music, WNIN 88.3 also keeps you informed about the world around us with hourly newscasts from National Public Radio and, of course, many complete news programs like Morning Edition and All Things Considered. 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

A tune from the opera with a cast of thousands, including some four-footed friends as well. The Grand March from Act Two of Giuseppe Verdi's Aida in a version for brass. The Canadian Brass wrapped up this hour of great music on WNIN-FM, Evansville, Henderson and Owensboro, your NPR News and Great Music Station, serving more, serving better.

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Carsten Anderson and the Bergen Symphony Orchestra on 88.3 WNIN with music of Johan Halvorsen. He was a very prominent figure in the Norwegian musical scene early in the 20th century. This was his most famous piece, probably, his Entry of the Boyars.

The ensemble I Musici with music of Tommaso Albinoni on your station for NPR News and great music. This was Albinoni's Concerto No. 6 in C.

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I shall hear in heaven. Those are a few words spoken by Beethoven at one point. Of course, we've all heard the stories about Beethoven being deaf as he neared the end of his life. Many of his final pieces he never heard, even though he wrote them. Here's a piece we enjoy hearing each and every time. Symphony No. 4 in B-flat by Beethoven, the Esterházy Sinfonia on 88.3.

Here's the overture to the first of Haydn's oratorios. It's called The Return of Tobias. This music by Haydn, performed by the Vienna Haydn Sinfonietta. 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
3: I'm Elsa Chang. 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
8: Live from NPR News in Washington, I'm Dave Mattingly. The White House says Vice President Vance's trip to Switzerland has been delayed. Talks between the U.S. and Iran were supposed to begin today in Geneva, following this week's signing of a deal to end the war. The Memorandum of Understanding calls for 60 days of negotiations over Iran's nuclear program. For the first time since late March, gasoline prices in the U.S. have dropped below $4 a gallon. AAA says regular now averages $3.97. Prices spiked after the U.S. began attacking Iran, and they remain higher than they were before those strikes were launched, as NPR's Camila Domonoske reports.
9: Gasoline prices are down more than 50 cents from their peak. The app Gas Buddy anticipates that prices could continue to fall, provided the tentative agreement between the U.S. and Iran continues to hold. But it will take time for oil fields to resume production. Some facilities were damaged in the conflict and need to be repaired, and shipping crude around the world takes time too. So there are very real limits on how quickly prices can recover. According to AAA, gasoline prices are currently up about 33% from before the war. Electric vehicle charging rates rose less than 8%. Camila Domonoske, NPR News.
8: The Education Department says it's temporarily reducing interest rates on federal student loans by 1% for those who qualify. This is NPR News. The remnants of Tropical Storm Arthur have dumped more than 20 inches of rain along the Gulf Coast in the last few days, causing widespread flash flooding. The National Weather Service said flood watches and warnings remain in effect this morning from eastern Louisiana to western Georgia. Much of Europe is bracing for another heat wave. Potentially record-breaking temperatures are in the weekend forecast, as Rebecca Rossman reports from Paris.
10: The worst of the heat is expected in parts of France, Spain, and Portugal, where temperatures could climb past 104 degrees Fahrenheit. The extreme temperatures are being driven by hot air coming north from the Sahara, combined with a dome of high pressure that is trapping heat in place. This marks Europe's second heat wave of the year, following an unusually early one just 2 weeks ago. Heat waves in Europe are made more dangerous by the continent's limited use of air conditioning. In France, only about a quarter of households have AC. More than 200,000 people across Europe

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0: 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I'm John Gibson, and you have found Morning Edition on your public radio station. 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
6: Live from NPR News in Washington, I'm Dave Mattingly. The White House says Vice President Vance's trip to Geneva for talks with Iran is on hold. Vance was supposed to travel to Switzerland today following this week's signing of a deal to end the war with Iran. The delay follows the latest fighting in southern Lebanon. It left at least 18 people dead. That's according to the Lebanese health ministry. Israel says four of its soldiers were killed. In a unanimous ruling, the U.S. Supreme Court has sided with a Texas man who was prosecuted by the federal government after he admitted to smoking marijuana and having legally purchased a gun. NPR's Nina Totenberg reports.
7: When FBI agents came to Ali Hamani's home in Texas, he admitted that he smoked pot several times a week. He was soon indicted under the Federal Gun Control Act, which makes it a crime punishable by up to 15 years in prison for an individual to use illegal drugs and have a gun. It's the same law used to prosecute President Biden's son, Hunter, but his ruling is sufficiently narrow that it may well not apply to someone like Biden who used more dangerous drugs. Justice Neil Gorsuch stressed that it was extremely limited, in part because marijuana use has become so widely accepted and is legal in 40 states. Nina Totenberg, NPR News, Washington.
6: This is NPR News from Washington. In California, Democratic State Senator Aisha Wahab and fellow Democrat Melissa Hernandez are advancing to the special election to fill the congressional seat vacated by Eric Swalwell. He resigned from the House amid allegations of sexual assault and misconduct, accusations he denies. Democratic Socialist Janice Lewis-George has won Washington, D.C.'s Democratic mayoral primary. Her opponent in the race, former D.C. council member Kenyon McDuffie, has conceded to Lewis-George, who was a current member of the D.C. council. More people in the U.S. are turning to AI chatbots for mental health support. That's according to a survey by the American Psychological Association, as NPR's Ritu Chatterjee reports.
8: Previous studies show that a growing number of people are using general-use AI chatbots for mental health support. In the new survey, more than two-thirds of psychologists say that their patients discuss their mental health with a chatbot. Nearly a third have patients using AI as a tool to assist in their therapy or treatment. And two in five say patients are using chatbots to diagnose themselves, even though general-use chatbots aren't designed to diagnose or treat mental health conditions. The vast majority of psychologists, 97%, expressed concerns that chatbots might inadvertently reinforce negative behaviors or delusional beliefs. Ritu Chatterjee, NPR News.
6: I'm Dave Mattingly in Washington.
9: 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I'm Richard Roland, and join me for my coloring book, Colors and Popular Song, this week on Afterglow.
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11: 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I was there. These protests have been...
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0: Live from NPR News in Washington, I'm Dave Mattingly. A senior U.S. official who declined to be identified says Israel and Hezbollah have agreed to a ceasefire. It was to take effect this hour. This comes hours after the latest fighting between Israel and Hezbollah in southern Lebanon that left at least 18 people dead. Israel says four of its soldiers were killed. The ceasefire also follows Vice President Vance delaying his trip to Geneva for talks with Iran. The Russian military says its air defenses destroyed several dozen Ukrainian drones on approach to Moscow today. NPR's Charles Maines says the intercepts come a day after Ukraine launched a massive wave of drone attacks on Moscow.
1: The Ukrainian drone's primary target Thursday appeared to be Moscow's main oil refinery, with several striking storage tanks causing explosions. The one reported fatality, an 8-year-old girl, came when a drone struck an apartment high-rise nearby. Russian President Vladimir Putin has yet to comment directly on the attacks, yet his spokesman Dmitry Peskov praised the performance of the city's air defenses, saying they'd been robust, despite complaints from city residents of no official warning as the drones approached. Peskov also urged the public to ignore the dramatic pictures of plumes of smoke over Moscow shared widely online, saying people should instead search for images of the damage inflicted by Russian missiles on Ukraine. Charles Maines, NPR News, Moscow.
0: This is NPR News. There are growing calls to end horse-drawn carriage rides in New York City following this week's death of a tourist. Liam Quigley with member station WNYC reports.
2: The family of an 18-year-old tourist from India is mourning after the teenager was thrown from a carriage and killed. Police are still investigating, but it is the latest in a series of incidents involving the industry. There is legislation advancing that could ban the horse carriages, but animal rights groups are demanding immediate action from Mayor Zoran Mamdani. The mayor says he wants to end the practice while protecting union labor, but pressure is mounting following back-to-back tragedies, including the death of a carriage horse in the park last week. The Transport Workers Union announced that it was shutting down the rides temporarily. For NPR News, I'm Liam Quigley in New York.
0: The U.S. would advance to the knockout stage of the Men's World Cup soccer tournament with a win today over Australia. The game kicks off this afternoon in Seattle. The U.S. won its first group stage match over Paraguay. Canada got its first ever World Cup win yesterday in a 6-0 rout of Qatar. Red cards forced Qatar to play much of the match down two players. AAA says gasoline prices in the U.S. have fallen below $4 a gallon for the first time since March. I'm Dave Mattingly in Washington.
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1: That left at least 18 people dead. Israel says four of its soldiers were killed. Word of the ceasefire follows Vice President Vance postponing his trip to Switzerland for talks with Iran. They were supposed to begin today in Geneva. Lawyers for Luigi Mangione are backing away from plans to mount a psychiatric defense in his state murder trial in New York. That reverses what they said to a judge a day earlier, as NPR's Brian Mann reports.
2: Mangione pleaded not guilty to killing Brian Thompson, CEO of the insurance company United Healthcare, in Manhattan in 2024. At a hearing Wednesday, his team acknowledged Mangione had been undergoing psychiatric evaluation and signaled they would argue he was experiencing an emotional disturbance. But on Thursday, Mangione's team filed a legal document saying that at this time, they no longer plan to introduce psychiatric evidence during the state trial. Former prosecutor and legal analyst Gary Galperin described it as a stunning change, adding what remains is the question of what defense they will pursue at trial. Mangione's attorneys didn't respond to a request for comment. Brian Mann, NPR News, New York.
1: This is NPR News. The remnants of Tropical Storm Arthur continue to cause problems along the Gulf Coast of the U.S. Flood watches and warnings remain in effect from eastern Louisiana to southwest Georgia. The area includes Pensacola and Panama City in the Florida Panhandle. More than 20 inches of rain have fallen this week in Louisiana. A new survey shows half of all workers at small businesses in the U.S. are using artificial intelligence. That's according to the U.S. Chamber of Commerce Foundation and the polling firm Ipsos. NPR's Andrea Hsu has more.
3: The findings come from a new survey called the Main Street AI Monitor. The plan is to track AI adoption at small businesses over time. The first report finds two-thirds of small business employees who use AI are using it to boost their personal productivity. Think tasks like drafting, summarizing, and brainstorming. Only 6% say they're using AI to automate tasks with minimal human involvement. The survey also looked at what people are doing with the time AI saves them. More than half are putting it into more work or better quality work, but others are working less. Just over a quarter of employees say AI is allowing them to avoid overtime, and just under a quarter say they're using the time saved on breaks and personal tasks. Andrea Hsu, NPR News.
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9: 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I'm Leila Faldig.
10: And I'm Steve Inskeep. 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

0: Hi, I'm Ira Flatow, host of Science Friday. Each week, we delve into everything from the future of AI to climate change to neuroscience to the wonders of the naked mole rat. 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

0: just ahead of 12 noon Central Time. 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

0: out for summer, so why are so many teachers reporting that they are burned out? Welcome to The Middle. I'm Jeremy Hobbs along with our DJ Tolliver. And Tolliver, I think two things people on both sides of the political aisle can agree on are, one, that education is incredibly important for opportunity and growth individually in this country, and two, that teachers are vital in giving students a good education.
1: Yeah, and I hope we will hear directly from teachers this hour. Call in about the challenges they're facing right now, because there are many. I do have to say I was a huge troublemaker, okay? So you guys should feel relieved. Geometry class. Mr. Tolliver, stop talking. You can hear it now.
0: At least that challenge is out of the way. But, you know, Tolliver, the landscape the teachers find themselves in today is different than what it was when you were in school. There, first of all, the Trump administration has been trying to dismantle the Federal Department of Education, which affects funding. And, of course, schools are often already stretched thin when it comes to funding. Then there's artificial intelligence, which has quickly become a part of the classroom, but it is just as new to the teachers as it is to the students. And remember, there are unforeseen challenges like COVID, which completely upended education in this country, and teachers and students are still living with the consequences of that. So we want to hear from you. What are the challenges facing teachers right now? What will it take to make sure they are equipped for this moment? Our number is 844-4MIDDLE. That is 844-464-3355. Or you can go to listentothemiddle.com. But first, last week we asked what social media addiction is doing to all of us. Here are some of the voicemails that came in.
2: My name is Taylor Wilson. I'm a medical student calling from St. Louis, Missouri. I think that it's funny that Mark Zuckerberg says that there's no conclusive evidence that social media is actively negatively impacting anybody, when that's just pretty unequivocally, verifiably false.
3: Hi, my name is Lori. I'm calling from New Hampshire. New Hampshire had a law this year, no phones in schools. I teach high school. It's been one of the best things. They talk to each other almost too much, which was like so much better than silence in the classroom. They engage in conversations. They ask questions. They retain more.
4: Hi, my name is Kelly. 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And then all those algorithms keep giving it to us. And so then we're just kind of drinking from the same well. 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
0: 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What are the challenges facing teachers in 2026, and how can they be overcome? Tolliver, remind us how people can reach us.
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0: And joining us this hour, Jill Barshay, a writer and editor at the Hechinger Report, who just won the top national journalism award from the Education Writers Association. Jill, great to have you on, and congratulations.
5: Thank you, Jeremy. It's wonderful to be here.
0: And also joining us, Kurt Russell, a high school history teacher in Oberlin, Ohio, who was named the 2022 National Teacher of the Year. Kurt Russell, welcome to you.
6: Jeremy, thank you so much for having me.
0: Well, let me start with you, Kurt. We all know how disruptive the pandemic was for teachers and students, but how does this moment compare? Are teachers burned out right now?
6: Jeremy, thank you so much for that question. It's very comparable in regards to COVID and looking at the situation that we are encountering right now within our school district. Teachers are burned out because teachers are carrying a lot of weight. The weight of being counselors, the weight of being educators, the weight of being all that encompassing of an individual. And the one thing that I need to remind your audience is that in regards to being an educator and the burnout, it's because of that pressure. It's the pressure that is bestowed upon teachers of making sure that they are doing what they're supposed to do, but at the same time, that extra burden on top of them. So with COVID, it was a little different in regards to not having students within the classroom and trying to teach virtually. Now that same situation is in the classroom, where the situation of students not necessarily being mentally prepared, that social-emotional learning gaps that are still happening today. And so I see a lot of comparison.
0: You're having to act as a counselor, you're saying, because of so many of the mental health challenges. What have you found, Jill, in your reporting about the challenges facing teachers today?
5: It's not just a mental health challenge. It's also a real academic challenge. After the pandemic, a lot of students fell behind where they otherwise would have been academically. And so now teachers are facing so many more skill levels in the classroom. So say 5 years, or how many years ago was the pandemic? Now 6 years ago?
0: Yeah.
5: Maybe a typical teacher would have had 3 to 4 different grade levels in the classroom, say children who read between a third grade level and a seventh grade level in a classroom. Now that's expanded to 8 or 9 grade levels, and it is very, very hard for a teacher to manage that. Imagine trying to teach algebra to some children who can't yet multiply two-digit numbers and others who are ready for pre-calculus. It's exhausting to cater to all those individual academic needs.
0: Well, and when you talk about those topics, I wonder, Jill, how, just to set the stage for people, how is the U.S. Sort of student body comparing to other places in the world right now? Are they coming out of school competitive in terms of math scores and all those things, or are we doing pretty badly?
5: Well, one thing I would say to start is that historically the United States has performed quite mediocrely. Is that a word, Jeremy? That if you even look back 50 years ago at international academic comparisons, the U.S. has never been in the top, particularly in mathematics. We're a little bit better in reading. And so we've always been in the middle of the pack. In more recent years, we've been somewhat slightly below the middle of the pack, but we've never been a leader. The leaders tend to be in Asia. You have countries like Korea, Taiwan, some places in Europe do much historically better than we have. Mm-hmm. And then the other question you asked is how we've been doing coming out of the pandemic. Yeah. Was that right?
0: Yeah.
5: We're worse than we were beforehand when we were never at the top. But I want to say that this predated the pandemic. We've been in a learning recession that's been over 10 years now, and it's been both in reading and in math, and we don't fully understand why.
0: Kurt, we mentioned the cuts that have been happening at the Federal Department of Education. The Trump administration has been trying to dismantle the department. How has that been felt at the local level in schools so far? Are you noticing those cuts?
6: Jeremy, most definitely I am. I'm noticing the cuts in regards to less paraprofessionals within the schools. I'm noticing the cuts in regards to less resources in regards to books within our schools, computers as well. And so at Oberlin, we are facing major crunches where we are not having that human support along with that academic support in regards to resources. So it's being felt tremendously.
0: Kurt, just like everyone else, as we mentioned, teachers like you are dealing with the rise of artificial intelligence. How is that affecting the classroom right now? It has been more than 3 years since ChatGPT launched.
6: Yes, and Jeremy, the thing about AI is that it's here. Kids are using it. And so what we have to do as educators is find a way to make it successful. I always say the following, that AI is great in regards to trying to find answers, but it's teachers who are great in asking the questions, right? Those critical questions for students to really use in regards to making sure that they are still thinking critically. And so for me personally in the classroom, what I try to do, I know that students are using AI. Maybe I use AI as sentence starters, as paragraph starters, and allow students to write within the classroom itself, to allow students to have that critical thinking aspect within the classroom that is so needed.
0: Jill, I was talking to an educator who says that they have moved to oral exams because then it's very easy to tell whether somebody actually has the information in their head or can explain what they are supposed to know, as opposed to just using AI to help them write something down on a page and hand it in. What are you seeing in your reporting about the use of AI and how it's affecting schools and teachers in America?
5: Well, what we see from the research evidence, which is what I write about, is that it's possible, in theory, for artificial intelligence to be good for education. And in tightly controlled experiments, we see examples of where students learn more when AI is helping them. Maybe it is like a devil's advocate, and it questions the student, and it gets them to think about evidence and deeper understanding, and then they come to class able to have richer discussions. But these are tightly controlled experiments when the teacher is quite involved in how the student is using the AI. But how AI is actually being used in the wild, we see as unproductive, according to the research that I've been reading. Students are having AI write it for them or do the thinking for them, and it becomes a crutch. They're not going through the productive struggle that learning is, because learning isn't easy. And what we're seeing is that students are doing their work quicker because they're using AI to do it, but they're learning less.
0: You've also mentioned one other thing in your reporting I just want to ask you quickly about, Jill, before we get to phone calls, which is that absenteeism, you say, is arguably the most important problem in education right now. Explain that.
5: So before the pandemic, about 1 out of 7 students was chronically absent. That skyrocketed. In 2022, 1 out of 3 students was chronically absent. That means they were missing more than 10% of the school year, 18 days or more. Some students were missing a third of the school year. Mm-hmm. And you can't learn if you're not showing up at school. That's gotten a little bit better, but we are still a lot higher. Absenteeism is still much higher than pre-pandemic levels. Schools are throwing a lot of resources at trying to combat it, mental health counselors, parent visits, but it's
0: still a
5: frustrating
0: problem. Yeah. Again, our number is 844-464-3353. And Tolliver, there has been a lot of pushback to the cuts that we talked about that the Trump administration has been making to the Department of Education.
1: Yeah, and the Secretary of Education is Linda McMahon, a former professional wrestling executive. Here's an exchange between McMahon and Pennsylvania Democrat Madeline Dean last year.
7: I don't understand. It seems like a logic fallacy to me. You think the federal Department of Education is not living up to what it ought to be doing, and yet you decide that the answer to that is not to check on these investments. It is shut the whole doggone thing down. Well, that doesn't make any sense.
8: Well, I think the fallacy is the way you're stating it. And what I have looked at and said from the very beginning, we have failed. This system we have in place doesn't
7: work. So it is
8: your
7: mission to shut it down.
8: It is the mission to shut down the bureaucracy of the Department of Education.
0: Hmm. By the way, just this week, the White House moved both special education and civil rights oversight outside the DOE. Tolliver, is this Paul Simon?
1: It is Paul Simon. This is me and Julio down by the schoolyard. People don't know this. It's actually about sitting all summer break on your iPad, not talking to anyone. We're taking your calls on the middle coming up.

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5: 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This is The Middle. I'm Jeremy Hobson. If you're just tuning in, The Middle is a national call-in show. We're focused on elevating voices from the middle, geographically, politically, philosophically, or maybe you just want to meet in the middle. This hour, we're asking, what are the challenges facing teachers today? Tolliver, how can people reach us?
6: Just call 8444-MIDDLE. That's 844-464-3353. You can also write to us at listentothemiddle.com.
5: I'm joined by Jill Barchet, writer and editor at the Hechinger Report, and Kurt Russell, high school teacher in Oberlin, Ohio, and former National Teacher of the Year. And Jill Barchet, what kind of an effect will it have to, as we said, move special ed and civil rights oversight out of the Department of Education, as the Trump administration just did?
7: Well, it's hard to predict what the effect will be before it actually happens. Many disability rights advocates are worried about it. They are deeply skeptical about the Department of Health and Human Services, in part because Robert F. Kennedy Jr., he has made a point that vaccines cause autism, and that's caused a lot of consternation in that community, and so there's a lot of lack of trust. And also bringing civil rights enforcement to the Department of Justice. Believe it or not, the vast majority of education civil rights cases are ones for students with disabilities. It's not cases for racial discrimination. And so they're also worried because the Office of Civil Rights at the Department of Justice is severely understaffed. There's already a giant backlog of education civil rights cases, and they're worried that it could get worse.
5: I want to just ask you, Kurt Russell, about one other thing that may or may not come up from our callers before we get to the phones, and that is school safety. Because I was in high school when Columbine happened. That was in 1999. And since then, the studies are showing now that 50,000 students per year experience shootings at their school. How does that affect you as a teacher in terms of what you have to do, and do you have the support you need to do what you have to do because of that threat?
8: It is so sad, Jeremy, because in the beginning of my career, we never, and this is my 30th year of teaching, we never practiced a school shooting. Now we have practice of school shooting. What should we do? And that's traumatizing, not only for students, but for teachers as well. Do we have the support? The answer is yes, we do. At Oberlin, but at the same time, it's emotionally draining where we have to take time out of an academic day to practice what happens just in case someone comes into our building and tries to cause harm. That's difficult.
5: Yeah, absolutely. Let's get to the phones. Nancy is calling in from Illinois. Nancy, go ahead with your thoughts about the challenges facing teachers.
9: Well, I found out today, I ran for office, I ran for state representative, but I found out today, can you hear me okay?
5: Yeah, go ahead.
9: Jeremy, I found out today that two of our schools have closed in McChesney Park, which is a suburb of a town called Rockford. It's like a suburb, and that's not fair. That is not fair. All these teachers have been displaced. And I really am fed up with it. And I'm fed up with this town and the politics of this little town. It's a little bit corrupt. And I just can't believe there's $19 million. I want everyone to hear this clearly. $19 million that could have been utilized to keep at least one of these grade schools open, and it's not going to happen.
5: Yeah. Nancy, thank you for bringing that up. Kurt Russell, I imagine this happens from time to time, that schools end up closing down. But what ends up being the effect of that? And why is it happening?
8: Yes. The effects of that, of course, is classrooms are getting larger. You have more students in terms of teacher-student ratio. And so it's difficult when you have one teacher trying to educate 35-plus students. So that's one of the major effects of that, where you don't get that personal relationship as much with a smaller school. What could be done? At the moment, Jeremy, I'm not quite sure. Maybe what we need to do is, you know, elect those individuals that are school-centered, making sure that our school board are reflective of the mission of our community, which is to educate our students. And by doing that, educating our students means to make sure that we keep our schools open and make sure that we fund our schools properly.
5: By the way, is there an ideal class size in your view?
8: I have to be very biased. I'm laughable at this. I have a very small school district, and so the teacher-student ratio is maybe 1 to 15 in my school.
5: 15. Okay.
8: Yes.
5: So that's pretty good.
8: Yes.
5: All right. David is calling in from San Antonio, Texas. David, what about you, the challenges facing teachers?
10: Well, I'm a school principal, and what I hear from your other speaker here is, they're right on track, exactly. What we see is a lack of resources. And when we say resources, one of the resources that I want to focus on is on the lack of time. We tend to, from the government point of view and from the oversight point of view, put all these requirements on our teachers, you know, and trainings and readiness, that it's eating up into what was traditionally academic time. And then you're held accountable for doing more with less, and in this case, less time to somehow get them ready to the same caliber that we were developing, as brought out earlier, that we're no longer are. We're no longer producing that same type of learning because of different things. Whether it's it's kids learning with AI, but what happens is you start changing the mentality when you start limiting time. It starts becoming a checklist mentality. I got it done. I got that done. I got it done. And you lose the personal connection, and you lose the essence of learning. And that's also what's happening with our students. They're now under so much pressure with less time, and now they're like, hey, I got the homework done, but I didn't learn it.
5: And who's giving you that checklist, David? Is that the politicians? Is that like just laws that are being passed saying you've got to do this and that?
10: Yes, it is. I want you to think of some of the things that happens, especially recently. You have changes to curriculum that you're like, are you for real? You're somehow putting politics and other things into curriculum nowadays, and religion and all sorts of stuff when we were clearly a separation of church and state. And then you're also, you're requiring, you have certain mandates. For example, yes, you must provide gifted and talented services, which is very much like developing lesson plans and activities on the other side of the spectrum for a child with a disability, but yet you don't fund what you're requiring, like gifted and talented teachers.
5: Yeah.
10: And so sometimes it's not always about funding, it's about the constraints that you're putting on the school system that now starts to impact the time that was there for developing highly effective lessons, looking at the learning in process, providing that feedback so that it's genuine and it really catapults learning, and yet we're seeing that impacted. And throughout the years, I've been doing this now for 30 years, it slowly has eroded.
5: Yeah.
10: So now it starts becoming almost, for lack of a better word, almost an assembly line mentality.
5: Let me take that to our guest, David. Thank you very much for that call. Jill Barche, what do you think when you hear that about just not just a lack of resources, but also just too many things that have to be done?
7: Right, that teachers are under a lot of time pressure. If you don't mind, Jeremy, I'd like to talk about the lack of resources and the reason behind it, because I think it's important for listeners out there to understand it. It's not federal budget cuts. Yes, the Trump administration has proposed slashing federal education funding, which, by the way, amounts to less than 15% of school funding. The rest of it comes from state and local property taxes, about 50-50 split. And the reason that schools are having these budget cuts and they can't hire the paraprofessional aides that Kurt was talking about, or the schools are closing like the other caller was talking about, is because the number of students has fallen. Ever since the Great Recession of 2008, we haven't been making as many babies. And what that means now, as we make fewer babies, there's fewer students in the schools. And school funding is based on the number of students. And when you have many, many fewer students in the schools, that means you have many, many fewer dollars to support the schools. And that is the primary driver of the cuts.
5: Mm, interesting. Tolliver, what is coming in at listentothemiddle.com?
6: There's so much. It's kind of tough to manage. Ben from Minnesota Public Radio, listening from there, said he's a teacher for 20 years, and he says, most parents will say they support their child's teachers, but when we contact home about an issue, they don't believe us. Also, principals want to be buddies, not disciplinarians. Let's go to Deborah. Let's keep it with Minnesota. On top of everything, outside money has made its way into Minnesota's largest school district, where three conservative board members are now refusing to put any local referendums on the November ballot to increase funding so that teachers can do their jobs. And let's wrap it up here with Jody. I don't know where she's from. Jody says, hi, I've been teaching for 25 years. I teach high school. My current students are emotionally so behind. They look like young adults but behave like 12-year-olds. They're also so afraid of failing, they are unwilling to try. There is no risk-taking.
5: Yeah, that we've heard that before about just sort of that the generation right now is that there is less risk taking and there's more fear of failure. We'll see if that changes. It seems like every generation sort of does a backlash against the previous generation, as we heard last week on our show about social media addiction, where Generation Alpha apparently is rebelling against the phone addiction because they see what it's doing to all of us. Let's get to Julie in Pittsburgh, Pennsylvania. Julie, what about you? What are your thoughts?
11: Hi there. Yeah, we use something called the Yonder Pouch in our school. I'm a long-term educator. And the Yonder Pouch has been wonderful for helping to corral technology, has specifically stopped group fights in our school. And recently, Pennsylvania enacted a law that technology is no longer going to be accepted, like cell phones in the classroom. However, we still have problems with

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1: Using the Chromebooks that are issued by the school. We also recently read a book called The Smartest Kids in the World by Amanda Ripley, and her takeaways were that let's reduce the amount of technology in the classroom that we're seeing in Finland and South Korea in comparison to the United States, that they have gone back to, no kidding, the blackboard type of teaching, and that has greatly increased their test scores. They've also increased teacher salaries, and they have also elevated socially the prestige of being a teacher, which we think is tremendously prestigious and highly beneficial to society.
2: That's
1: needs to be elevated.
2: Yeah, that is a very interesting point, Julie. Thank you very much for that. And Kurt Russell, I want to ask you about the prestige issue, but first of all, let me just ask about the Yonder pouch. I know in Ohio, where you are, they've also banned phones in schools. Is that working out? I mean, is that making a big difference in terms of reducing stress, or are people just finding a way around it?
3: You know, I think it's making a big difference within our kids. What I notice most of all is that our kids are talking to one another at lunchtime, and now there's laughter in lunch. We offer board games where now kids are playing at lunchtime. And this is high school. And so we have Uno and different other games that kids are playing. They're talking to one another. They're having discussions. And so I find it to be very worthwhile, and it's working very well. And even in the classroom, it's working where my style of teaching is more of a Socratic seminar, a lot of discussion. And so kids are really buying into that as well. So it's working very well.
2: And what about the prestige issue? Do you think that we don't put teachers on a pedestal as we should in this country, and that's causing a problem?
3: Wow, tough question. You know, a pedestal is a difficult word for me because I consider myself a humble servant in regards to teaching. And so I don't want to put myself on a pedestal. What I would like to do is to be respected as an expert. And that's one of the things where it's missing in regards to our policies that are being made about education and teaching, where educators are not at the table having these discussions. And so I would like to be invited more in regards to having discussions, but not necessarily put myself on the pedestal.
2: Jill, do you think we should put journalists on a pedestal? No, I'm just kidding.
4: yes.
2: That's for another show. Let's go to another caller. Chris is in St. Paul, Minnesota. Chris, what about you? Challenges facing teachers.
5: Hi. I have two children in grade school, and both of them tell me that the classroom is really disruptive because the teachers really don't have any tools for disciplining kids. You know, it's just, well, you got to live with it because we can't do anything about it. I'm not talking about, you know, kids or anything like that, but, you know, if kids get out of hand, you can't just let them disrupt the entire classroom. And I think we have gone way over, and I don't know that the teachers have the tools, because if they do something, then, you know, there's a big uproar about it. I also, to your comment about Asian countries, they don't have disruption in classes. Their classes are orderly, and, you know, there's a saying in Japan, the nail that up gets hammered down. And, you know, they don't stand for it.
2: Yeah.
5: And I think this is a big problem.
2: Interesting point, Chris. Jill Barchet, what do you think about that, that the teachers don't have the ability to discipline in the way that Chris feels that they should be able to?
6: One of the things we hear from teachers over and over again is what a struggle it is to manage behavior. They call it classroom management. And teachers feel really unprepared after they go through a teacher training program and they enter the classroom, and they wish they had more tools and more tips, more wisdom from veterans on how to do it well. It's not easy.
2: Well, I want to hear from more teachers and maybe even a student. If we could get a student to call in, I'd love to hear what they think the challenges facing teachers are. Our number is 844-4MIDDLE. That's 844-464-

0: 3353. And Tolliver, we mentioned burnout. A lot of teachers have left the profession because of burnout. Last year, researchers at the University of Missouri surveyed teachers and found 78% have thought about quitting since the pandemic.
1: Wow. And some have been really vocal about it. This TikTok went viral last year. A teacher named Hannah Maria announced she was leaving education because of all the challenges she faced.
2: A lot of these kids don't know how to read because they have had things read to them, or they can click a button and have something read out loud to them. I just don't think these kids even care. They don't care about making a difference in the world. They don't care about how to have a resume. They don't care how to write a resume. They don't care how to write a cover letter, because ChatGPT will just do it for them. And I think that we need to cut off technology from these kids probably until they go to college.
0: Wow.
1: Guilty on the cover letters.
0: I'm going to ask our guests about that in a moment. But Tolliver, as we go to break here, what are we listening to?
1: This is Chuck Berry with School Day. This was actually his biggest hit, and I'm shocked because this is such a wholesome song, and Chuck Berry is not a wholesome guy. Okay? People like him like that. More of your calls coming up on The Middle.

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4: This is The Middle. I'm Jeremy Hobson. This hour, we're asking, what are the challenges facing teachers today? I'm joined by Kurt Russell, a high school history teacher in Oberlin, Ohio, and Jill Barchet, writer and editor at The Hechinger Report. You can call us at 844-4MIDDLE. 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Or you can reach out at listentothemiddle.com. And before we get to the phones, do you agree, Kurt Russell, with that sentiment in the TikTok video that students don't know how to read anymore?
5: I respectfully disagree, especially the comment in regards to that kids don't want to. I still have hope in our education system, and kids really would like to learn, and they thrive to learn. They thrive to do well. So I feel the pain that some of our teachers are going through because kids are struggling. Like Jill mentioned, because of COVID, you know, academically they are behind, but I believe they would love to catch up. And I think it's our responsibility as educators is to inspire them and to encourage them as well.
4: Well, and Jill, you've done reporting on reading comprehension in this country. What did you find?
6: Well, it's way behind where it used to be. And what Kurt was just saying, yes, students do want to learn. They do want to catch up, but they're out of the certain habits that they used to have. There are surveys that accompany national tests and international tests, and they ask students, how much do you read on your own for pleasure? And the numbers have plummeted. And the way you get smarter and interested in reading is you build that muscle, you build that attention span. And if the students are not in the habit of reading and practicing, it atrophies. And so it's tough to build it up again when there's TikTok videos and Insta reels to scroll through because it's so much more entertaining in the moment.
4: Right, right. Even though the benefits, I feel like when you actually can get yourself to sit down and read an entire book, they last much longer than whatever you pull out of the TikTok video or something much shorter, or even the newspaper, even a news article versus an actual book. Okay, let's go to Corrine in Los Angeles. Corrine, what about you? What do you think about this?
7: Hi, thank you for having me on. I'm a teacher in Los Angeles at LAUSD, and I've been here since 97. And it's not to say that I don't see what I'm going to share, but I see that it's gone down. I see the tremendous support that we and the potential that students do have, and we encourage and we are assisting them in the classroom, but the accountability drops when they walk out of the school, and it doesn't happen at home. And I think a lot of the time that's where the disconnect is. I feel like in years past I had so much support from parents, and it's not to say they don't love them, support them, care for them, provide for them, but they're just not helping them continue. And as you are stating, building their muscles, you know, to continue on and feel successful in education. It's not just in the school. It needs to continue on in home.
4: Yeah, a very important point. Kurt Russell, do you agree with that? That the parents maybe could be doing a little bit more in making your lives easier as teachers?
5: Yes, most definitely. And like the callers say, I do not want to blame the parents, but at the same time, I think the issue is that, you know, sometimes parents might not have the skills to do algebra or geometry, right? Or might not have the skill set to sit down with a child and help them with chemistry and physics. And a lot of times our parents are working two and three jobs to make ends meet and maybe not at home. And so it's difficult where kids are in school for maybe 6 hours a day and then go home and maybe not have that strong academic support that they need.
4: But for the parents who are listening right now, if you could tell them to do one thing differently, what would it be?
5: spend time with a kid in regards to making sure that they check. We have Power School in our school system, so make sure they check the grade, check their assignments that are due. Those are the things that are possible. Email teachers, come to parent-teacher conferences. So things like that really helps navigate their child through school. Mm-hmm.
4: Cap is calling in from Milwaukee. Cap, what about you? What do you think about this?
8: Well, I got there's so many problems with the school system. I'll just take the one about the fake letter grades. Grade inflation is horrible nowadays, and teachers are being told literally to pass kids on whether they're ready to read or not ready to read. And then they end up blaming the teacher, but they don't learn to read, and they get by with these fake grades.
4: Mm. How do you see that play out, Cap?
8: Well, it plays out by kids graduating without
4: not being ready,
8: being able to read, and that's how it plays out. But it's also the graduation farce. Yeah, I know kids that didn't attend their last year of school and still walk across the stage with a diploma.
4: Yeah,
8: and you know, all this is and who's to blame for everything is the teachers. I could go on for that.
4: Yeah,
8: forever.
4: No, it's a very important point, Jill Barshe. What about that grade inflation?
6: I've been writing about grade inflation a lot over the past 5 years. It predates the pandemic. And then during the pandemic, when school was disrupted, schools and teachers didn't want to penalize children. And so, yes, there were high grades being given out for very little work. And it's been hard to tamp that down. I mean, what we see in the data is that there are more A's than ever, and yet test scores have gone down. So there's a big gap there, and it's very hard to unwind it. It's happening both in college and in universities and at high schools.
4: Yeah. Tolliver, we've been talking a lot about burnout here, and we've got a teacher on the line, a former teacher, who has left the classroom, Jonathan, in Princeton, Kentucky. Jonathan, you decided to call it quits as a teacher.
9: Yeah, hey, how's it going? I will finish out and thought, well, that's kind of my experience. I did 6 years, and just our school, so I taught in southeastern Kentucky, and the population decreasing just for losing industries and various reasons. And so one of your speakers mentioned that, you know, why does the school close and losing funding? So we're losing students in the county because they're going to other schools and in the population area. And so the students were really apathetic, and I love all my students. They're very capable. But when the students lose programs, like we had engineering and we had other programs that were interesting to the students, like a more developed arts program, and with less population, they've had to eliminate teachers. And every year, every few years, we've lost teachers. And so that's really just some insight into how a school, you know, goes towards closing. I mean, it's still open right now, but yeah, so all of that combined made a pretty tough situation. And as far as burning out, yeah, I spent a lot of hours at work, and not so much my girlfriend, now wife at the time, that made it very difficult for a situation. So yeah, leaving the classroom, going to graduate school actually was much, really helped me personally, mental health wise. And it's each person has to do what they got to do for themselves and their families. But it's a very challenging situation, especially in areas where the population is going down, like your speaker said, because then the school's losing funding. So it's just navigating those situations.
4: And what are you doing now, Jonathan?
9: I don't have the answers for that. Yeah, I'm a graduate student actually at the University of Kentucky, so I'm just about to finish, and I'm actually going to go back into the classroom, but it's my master's allowed me to teach at Morehead State University.
4: I see.
9: My next step this August. So,
4: got it.
9: Yeah, so I left the public school and went to still public state school, but
4: State University.
9: I'm going to go to higher level.
4: Yeah.
9: Yeah.
4: Right.
9: Yes, sir.
4: Well, congratulations, Jonathan. Thank you very much for that. And, you know, Kurt, you just think about that in a place like Kentucky, so many parts of this country where you might have a declining industry, and then you have fewer students in the classroom, then there's less funding, then they have to cut the programs, and then the teacher says, that's it.
5: Yes, it's a cycle. And also, I think that I need to make this normalized a little bit. It's also teachers' pay, where you could find a job at a factory making 2 and 3 times as much as you can as a teacher with maybe less stress as well. And I think teacher pay has to be in this equation as well. And we really need to think about paying our educators what they are worth.
4: Mm-hmm. Let's get to another caller. Nicole is in Ann Arbor, Michigan. Nicole, you're also a teacher.
10: Yeah, I'm a special education teacher, but I know a lot. I still have relationships with a lot of the students in gen ed. I'm at elementary school, and I'm listening to people say that kids don't know how to read, and I gotta say, I agree. There are kids going on to 3rd grade, 4th grade, 5th grade, even going on to middle school who don't know all the letters of the alphabet, don't know all the sounds that all the letters spell. Or kids who have 50% attendance and they are moving on to middle school as well, not knowing how to read or do math. Or they know some, but, you know, not enough, not on grade level. And I don't think there's anything that can be done in classrooms as we have them structured currently that would alleviate this problem. And I have an idea that it could be implemented. It would require a lot of money.
4: Yeah.
10: It would be to, like, if a student is a year or maybe 2 years behind by the end of 1st grade or 2nd grade or 3rd grade, like, instead of moving them on to the next grade or instead of having them repeat a grade, maybe instead have them do sort of like a gap year where they actually focus on the things they need to learn.
4: Yeah. Like,
10: they focus on learning what all the letters are, learning how to decode, learning how to add, instead of focusing on the grade level standards of the curriculum, because frankly it's a waste of time to teach a student how to do things that they don't have the fundamentals to be able to do.
4: A lot there, Nicole. Thank you very much. What do you think about that, Kurt Russell, about just having students take a gap year if they are not ready to move on, instead of just putting them in the next grade? Mm-hmm. Jill Barchet, by the way, all the calls that have come in, is there something that that has not come up in this hour that you're surprised that it hasn't come up as somebody who covers education all the time?
6: I'm thinking about that for a moment.
4: Don't set off the silence alarm.
6: while I continue to think about that, I just wanted to say that after the pandemic, the federal government gave $200 billion to schools, in part to help students catch up. And it was recommended that they spend it on tutoring. And a lot of schools put, you know, millions and millions of dollars into tutoring. It was one of the few things that the research evidence said should really help kids catch up. Like the caller was saying, one-on-one, work with students on their letters, on their math that they missed. Mm-hmm. And it turned out to be, sadly, a colossal failure for the most part. It was easier to do tutoring as small programs, and that's what the research literature had studied. You know, a program of 100 kids getting tutoring, it was possible to get tutors to them. But when you try to roll it out to thousands and thousands and millions of students around the country, there just weren't enough tutors. You couldn't reschedule the school day to find enough time to do tutoring. There was no classroom space for it. It's a logistic nightmare to actually roll out tutoring on a large scale, and we haven't solved it.
4: Let's get to another caller, Jessica in Winslow, Arizona. Hi, Jessica. Go ahead with your thoughts.
11: Hi. Thanks for taking my call. Yeah, my son is now 23 years old, but he was supposed to graduate. Well, he did graduate from high school in 2020. But I remember when he was in school and trying to support him in his homework after school, and it was so frustrating because it was really hard. Because I was working, my partner was working full time, but I also had a side job, you know, to be able to pay our bills. So finding that time to do the homework in addition to baseball practice and mm-hmm. art class and all these other things that they wanted the students to be doing in addition to homework. And I remember Power School was the most frustrating thing because the teachers also are going from, you know, 25 kids to 30 kids to 35 kids because we're not investing in making sure that, you know, one yeah. teacher should really only have no more than 20 kids in their classroom. Well, they don't have time to put everything into Power School. So then you're yelling at your kid, big fights about an assignment that was supposed to be done that he said was turned in. It's not in Power School.
4: Yeah.
11: Anyway, and so that went, it was this cycle that was just so frustrating all through his school year, really, all the started from junior high, which is seventh grade here, all the way into high school.
4: Yeah.
11: And then it caught, and, you know, just the frustration of it was really, really hard. So I think it's more of a society thing, and I think that school boards need to understand that they really need to put more support into the teachers and reduce those class sizes, because this isn't going to work this way.
4: And that, of course, the parents have a lot on their plate as well. Jessica, thank you for that call. I want to sneak in one more call because we have a lot of calls from Texas, and I want to get one of them on here before we wrap up this hour. Marianne is in Dallas. Marianne, go ahead with your thoughts briefly.
12: Hello. So my thoughts are, and I'll speak to my experience here in Texas. We public school teachers are actively undermined by our state legislature and our governor in the policies that they're putting forth. We're underfunded. We are understaffed. Pretty much nearly every school district in Texas that, you know, isn't in a rapidly growing area has been consistently losing funding just based on how funding is. But the standards are made harder and harder every year, but you have a law where you're literally taking public dollars and putting it towards private schools. On top of that, in Texas, we just aren't paid well. I know one of the journalists on the panel was speaking towards that, you know, I can't think of another career where I have two degrees, I'm working on a third, and my pay raise is $1,500 spread out over 12 months. That's
4: right.
12: Insane.
4: Right, right. Low pay for, yes.
12: We're taught that, you know, oh, you have to do it for the love of the kids. Well, I'm sorry, but the love for the children, which I do have, does not pay my bill, which just went up $500. Because of
4: yeah, Marianne.
12: So it's just so frustrating because we love our students, but man, yeah.
4: Well, and I'm so glad that you brought it back to that, because we've heard so much this hour about sort of lack of resources. Kurt Russell, as you hear that, and I wonder, you know, you're a teacher, you're a former teacher of the year, and as you think about the things that you need, I also just wonder, finally, what is the goal? What makes you feel like you did your job as a teacher if you've got all the resources that you need?
5: I think the goal is not necessarily for my students to love the subject that I teach, which is history. I think the goal is to make our students a very civic-minded individuals, where they could think critically, where they could grow, where they have a passion for learning. I believe that's the goal, and where they could make a living. And that's the art of teaching. Mm-hmm. That's the joy of teaching and the love of teaching, is for our students to be civic-minded and for our students to be able to be self-sufficient, to be resilient, and to be able to grow.
4: A great note to end on. Kurt Russell, high school teacher in Oberlin, Ohio, and 2022 National Teacher of the Year, and Hechinger Report writer and editor Jill Barchet. Thank you so much to both of you for joining us.
6: Thank you so much.
4: 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First, next week, we're going to be asking, what would you change about America? And the following week, we'll ask you what the 250th anniversary means to you.
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4: 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Our technical director is Steve Mork. I am Jeremy Hobson. Thanks for listening. I'll talk to you soon.

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0: I'm Sean Illing, host of The Gray Area, and today I'm bringing the Today Explained audience a special edition of the show. The Gray Area takes a philosophy-minded look at culture, technology, politics, and the world of ideas. Each week, we invite a guest to explore a question or topic that matters, from the state of democracy to the struggle with depression and anxiety to the nature of identity in the digital age. Each episode looks for nuance and honesty in the most important conversations of our time. On today's episode, we're diving into dating and in particular, how the internet has made dating so challenging for Gen Z.
1: I do believe that most people want to be loved. You know, they want to be seen. It was more that they didn't know how to get there. They didn't feel confident almost in their skills and understanding to make it happen for themselves.
0: That's coming up.
2: Live from NPR News in Washington, I'm Louise Schiavone. Talks between the U.S. and Iran on a preliminary agreement to extend a ceasefire and allow ships to transit the Strait of Hormuz were to have resumed in Switzerland today. Iran chose not to participate amid fighting between Israel and Hezbollah. Vice President J.D. Vance did not travel to Switzerland either. NPR's Danielle Kurtzleben has more on Vance's movements.
3: Well, he confirmed at yesterday's White House press briefing that he's leading the negotiation team. But there aren't a lot of details yet on that, though. He had been supposed to go to Switzerland today for that ceremonial signing, but Trump signed the deal a couple days ago. So now the White House says negotiation plans aren't finalized and Vance and his team will leave at the first opportunity.
2: Shipping movement is now reported through the Strait of Hormuz, with Lloyd's List Intelligence reporting that for the first time in more than 100 days, major ship owners whose vessels have been stuck there since February are transiting the strait. The newest Air Force One plane, a gift to President Trump from the Qatari government, has been delivered. NPR's Ava Berger has details.
4: President Donald Trump addressed service members in front of the jet painted red, white, and blue. He praised the early delivery of the luxury Boeing 747.
5: This plane was transformed into a flying White House at a level of luxury that nobody's ever seen before. Probably even almost outside of an airplane. Nobody's ever seen anything like this.
4: The Qatari government gifted the plane to Trump last year. Industry groups originally said the plane could be worth about $400 million. It was one of the biggest foreign gifts ever received by the U.S. government. Because of that, it raised legal and ethical questions at the time. The plane will now undertake commissioning flights as a, quote, final exam before the president officially uses it. Ava Berger, NPR News.
2: Markets were closed for Juneteenth today. This is NPR. The Department of Homeland Security is abandoning a plan to use a Georgia warehouse as an ICE detention center, one of the largest such proposed sites in the nation. Grant Blankenship of Georgia Public Broadcasting has more.
6: The warehouse in the city of Social Circle was slated to detain as many as 10,000 people, tripling the city's population. The city said its water and sewer infrastructure couldn't support that. Now the Georgia District's Republican congressman tells the city the plan for their warehouse is dead. Democratic Senator Raphael Warnock also worked with the city to oppose the plan and credits popular resistance for the outcome.
7: It's clear to me now that this White House and this administration viewed Social Circle's concerns as nothing more than a thorn in their side.
6: Warnock says he's yet to confirm reports that DHS is selling almost all the ICE warehouses. For NPR News, I'm Grant Blankenship.
2: Authorities in Indonesia say they have foiled an attempt to illegally trade 21 protected green sea turtles from the island of Bali. A 67-year-old man was arrested. The turtles were rescued. Indonesia has protected turtle species for more than 35 years and has outlawed their trade. The International Union for Conservation of Nature says poaching of turtle eggs by local communities and organized crime is a key driver of a global crisis that has pushed six of the world's seven sea turtle species into threatened categories. This is NPR.
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1: She's a writer and a senior fellow at the American Enterprise Institute. Christine writes about sex, dating, loneliness, gender, religion, social norms, basically all the moral anxieties of modern life. But really, this is a much broader conversation about why Gen Z is retreating from dating and relationships altogether, and how the internet is supercharging all of those trends. I started with the question, why doesn't Gen Z date anymore?
2: I hear a couple of things. First, I think, is a general sense of anxiety around interacting with other people. So one of the things that I cited in my New York Times piece was this major survey that came out. It was done by the Institute for Family Studies and the Wheatley Institute at BYU. And they did a nationally representative study of Americans ages 22 to 35. And then they narrowed that down to people who explicitly said that they were interested in relationships or getting married one day and who are currently not married. And they asked about dating. And the first line of the report is so dark to me. They're like, top line conclusion is that we are in a depressed dating economy, which like makes me depressed just to say, frankly. And then the reasons that people cited for not dating were really just like anxiety based. First, there was the idea of like money, which speaks to the precariousness. Like dating is expensive. I'm not sure if I have enough money, et cetera, to take people out on dates. But then also like 50% of people talked about having issues with what the survey described as dating efficacy, which really, when they broke it down, meant that they didn't think that they knew how to or were confident enough to approach someone of the opposite sex. They weren't confident that they could like read social cues. They weren't confident that they could accept rejection and like bounce back if, you know, they dated someone and it didn't work out. So because of their anxiety, it's exactly the cycle that you stated. They were just like opting out of doing it. And I hear a lot of this anxiety when I've gone to college campuses and talked to young people myself too. There's just this worry about getting it wrong.
1: You mentioned the dating apps. I mean, you would think on the surface that should make dating easier. But again, it's that easiness, right? It's the frictionlessness of the whole thing, which wipes away the courtship process, right? Where you actually, where you have to encounter the other and learn about the other and allow them to learn about you, which is bumpy and yes, has a lot of friction. But that's life in the world with other people. And again, as that becomes more intolerable, the idea of doing that becomes scarier for understandable reasons. And I have a lot of sympathy for people who have like grown up, like become young people in this environment. I mean, it just feels really stacked against social flourishing and emotional well-being, for lack of a better word.
2: Like many of the technological developments over the past 10 to 15 years, I think that dating apps were something we were all very excited about when they first happened. Like, yeah, this should make things easier. And then they've kind of turned out to be a social cancer. You know, one thing that I also hear from younger people about dating apps, and I mean, also from older people, honestly, is that first, especially men seem to feel like they experience just so much rejection on dating apps because, you know, you're swiping through people like a deck of cards. You see that there are so many people out there and then you try and match with them and they don't match with you, or you start a conversation and it doesn't go anywhere, or they unmatch. And it's like a volume of rejection that is kind of abnormal for a human person to experience. And I think that kind of sours people on the use of the apps and sometimes on the opposite sex. Women experience this rejection too, but also experience a lot of harassment.

0: and sometimes like really scary things on the apps and the way that people approach them and talk to them. And so I think that can dim their view of the opposite sex. And then there is also just like the way that the apps are set up, right? I mean, like you really are swiping through hundreds of people. Like you don't know what they're looking for. They don't know who you are. It's very easy to treat people poorly or casually or waste people's time. And so it begins to feel like a slog. Yeah, you're shopping for commodities, which is not how you want to be related to as a human person. And also kind of crowds out other, I think, more healthy options for dating that we used to have in the past. You know, like if you go to a bar these days, you realize that people aren't sort of mixing up and, you know, talking to each other, buying people drinks. There's almost this stated assumption in many public places that like, okay, we know that the apps are where romance happens. So I'm not going to bother anyone in real life. I'll just wait to see if they're on the app.
1: Right.
0: But then if you're not matching with people, like you don't get that practice, there's not that human interaction. And so, yeah, things begin to feel very cold.
1: I've heard you say that men and women at least seem to be withdrawing in different ways, certainly on the surface, right? Like men more into grievance and the self-optimization. Women, in a lot of cases, seem to be just decentering men altogether. Do you see those as parallel responses to the same world, or is there something importantly different about the way Gen Z men and women are adapting or reacting to the conditions?
0: I think, and this is not totally separate from dating, but also a larger sort of question and phenomenon in and of itself, we're seeing a real gender divergence in younger generations. And this became really notable during the 2024 elections, right? Where young men tended to remain in the center or move in a slightly more conservative direction, and young women voted far to the left. And that seems kind of representative of how the sexes are separating in real life, too. When I talked about sort of dating apps and other situations sort of turning men and women off of each other, I think younger women especially are more primed to think that men are sort of dangerous, bad, gross, too conservative, kind of a risk. And men are, again, I guess I'm going to like hashtag not all men, hashtag not all women, tend to see women as like not liking them, man bashing. And also like kind of users and untrustworthy themselves. And I would say that a lot of this is fueled by social media too. And again, the amount of time that people spend on social media in this moment. Like if you're on YouTube and you're watching sort of, I don't know, what might be considered male-centered videos, right? Like you're watching sports clips or whatever. It doesn't take you very long for the algorithms to suddenly take you to like Andrew Tate or some like dating advice guru who tells you that, you know, like women only want one thing, or women only want men who are 666, and also all women are constantly sleeping around and are untrustworthy, and you know, you can call women foids and whatever, all of this stuff.
1: Wait, what is 666? I'm sorry. I know.
0: My brain is rotted from researching this. You know, this idea that women only date men who are 6 feet tall, make six figures and have a six pack or something else. But like all these stereotypes about women that are false, first of all, but make them seem like the enemy who you're sort of always fighting with and have to control, and demeaning. And then women on the other side are often getting a lot of advice about, or a lot of conversation, we could say, about how bad the patriarchy is and how, you know, unsafe relationships can be and how many, you know, narcissists there are out there. And so they're like, I don't want to deal with that either. So both of the sexes are sort of in opposition to each other and end up, because they're not spending time in person, you know, taking in these stereotypes and avoiding each other even further.
1: It's not just that they're not spending time together in the real world. It seems the problem is also that online, they're just shadowboxing with caricatures of the other sex, right? It's mostly men talking to other men in their online corner and women talking to other women in their corner. And they're both sort of grappling with like cartoon versions in a lot of cases of each other, which again, just feeds into the cycle of distrust and anxiety. I mean, I guess this is a recurring theme. Lots of doom loops here.
0: Lots of doom loops.
1: This is another one, I think.
0: Yeah, no, I think shadowboxing is like the exact correct term, actually. Like men are arguing with other men about women who they are not in contact with. Women are talking about men who they're not in contact with. And the way that you would correct this, right, is by spending time with an actual woman, if you're a man, and being like, oh, is this correct or incorrect? Like, this real woman in the world could tell me something about how women are. But if you're spending all of your time online, and also if, you know, algorithmically you're pushed into the specific like male content or female content funnel, you're not really doing any of that. And like, it's funny, I've had this experience and I see this online not infrequently where, you know, some guy posts something about how all women want is X, Y, and Z. And a bunch of women are like posting under his X thread, like, no, actually, as a woman, I can tell you that's not true. And he's like, I don't believe you. Women lie. We know this. And it's like, the women are here, but you'd rather listen to like Fresh and Fit tell you about women or something, like some podcast.
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1: We're back with a special drop of The Gray Area and Christine Emba. We've been talking about Gen Z dating and relationships.
0: I think that people really do desire love and companionship and like to be in community with other people, to be with someone else. But doing that is kind of hard, especially if you didn't necessarily learn the skills or have spent a lot of your time isolated. Like going out, putting on the right clothes, like figuring out how to talk to girls, say, is kind of a slog, and you might get rejected a bunch of times and it feels bad. But in the past, you kind of had to do it if you like wanted to have sex or like experience some kind of sexual relief. But, you know, for men, I think especially, first you could kind of not do it and find a bunch of guys to whine about your problems within a forum and give you like an excuse not to do it because like women won't want you anyway, et cetera, et cetera. Yeah. Or you could just sort of watch porn, which is like not as good as being in a relationship, but you know, for the moment maybe suffices. It's frictionless. It's easier than doing the real thing. You know, dating apps have made sort of the asking someone out on a date feel frictionless and can feel like kind of a substitute. Like, well, you know, I tried dating, but I didn't match with anyone. So I guess I'll give up now. Like, I'm not going to pursue this further. I'm worried now about sort of AI and how that would play into it in the future as people, you know, enter into sort of emotional entanglements with these chatbots who will never, you know, tell them that they're wrong. Like, you don't really have to practice relationship skills because like the bots affirm you and agree with you. Like, you don't learn how to argue, how to have friction. And then women, I think I'm very interested in the rise of romanticy. What is really kind of like written softcore as a way to sort of engage romantically without putting yourself out there. Or this idealization of a sort of like soft, detached life or bed rotting or whatever, you know, self-optimization and wellness as almost in lieu of forcing yourself out there and the discomfort of other people.
1: I really do think, Christine, if you asked the aliens on whose supercomputer, I presume, our current simulation is running, if you ask them to build a social environment most likely to destroy the conditions of human connection, I feel like this is the program they would write. Now that I've just said those words out loud, do you think I sound hysterical?
0: I do not think that you sound hysterical. In fact, I agree with you. And I have felt increasingly...
1: About the aliens or the social conditions?
0: Okay, the aliens did sound a little bit crazy. I'm not going to lie to you there. But the social conditions, like I have become increasingly radicalized, not really just the internet, but actually social media, specifically in the interaction styles that it preferences and increasingly like doesn't even preference, it just forces upon people. You know, as far as the internet goes, I don't know that we were ever meant to have this much information at our fingertips or be in contact with this many people. And then social media and the way that it prioritizes and reifies sort of fear, anger, you know, takes you out of the real world, gives you facsimiles of the real world that you can live in. I think it's been bad. I think we made some mistakes, some big mistakes.
1: Well, I mean, look, humans have never been super great with uncertainty, but the internet has just turned ordinary uncertainty into an endless feedback loop of analysis and insecurity. You know, it's like we've all become Dostoevsky characters or something. But all these pathologies we're talking about, I mean, did they seem genuinely new to you or maybe just a case of the internet amplifying old anxieties?
0: I think a bit of both is the right way to put it. I mean, the problem of humanity, right? Like the problem of being mortal has been sort of trying to be seen and understood by people, trying to find connection and failing, feeling alone and trying to make meaning of it, et cetera. Like that, we have all always felt misunderstood and not able to fully understand the world. That's the human condition. But yeah, I think that the internet and social media and dating apps have supercharged specific aspects of that and made them feel even worse and also given them sort of outsized prominence in our day-to-day lives. You know, like, again, I think it's the human condition to think about the future and perhaps be a little bit worried about what's coming down the pike. That's always the case, right? But today you have that and then it's like, oh, every second of the day, you're going to get a news alert about how some major crisis is happening in some other country. You can't do anything about it. It might be coming for you. You don't know, but you're just going to know about it. you know, or a crisis happening in your country, or some bad statistic about how bad dating is. And before, like, you know, you might have anxiety about the future and all of those things might be true, but you weren't constantly being bombarded with that fact every second.
1: Well, it makes you feel anxious and impotent at the same time. Not good.
0: Right.
1: You can't do anything about all of those terrible things. And so having it bombard your brain cannot be good. And again, all these platforms, dating apps or social media, what do they all have in common? Well, probably several things, but certainly one of them is that they monetize insecurity.
0: Yeah.
1: Basically. And that's all that this comes to. If you follow all of these things back to like the source, it's insecurity.
0: Yeah.
1: And to me, that's the beginning and the end of the thing.
0: They monetize insecurity, and also they are volume plays in different ways. Yeah. And I think that is, I'm not sure that the human psyche has caught up to that. And so that adds to our anxiety. Like if it's news apps, it's sort of receiving all this information that you don't know how to handle. If it's dating apps, it's seeing like the volume of people who are out there in the world not dating you or who you should be trying to talk to, but you can't. I think that's sort of hard for people to handle, but we don't really know how to express that maybe.
1: I find this to be tragic, really. And I have enormous sympathy for Gen Z and younger generations who have been thrown into a world that is so weirdly disconnected and so shaped by institutions with perverse incentive structures. It is no wonder they are the way they are. But they did not come out like this. Like the world they inherited made them like this. And that's not their fault. And so I just feel like that's a note on which to end, at least for me.
0: I would echo that too. I think that's actually really important to say. I feel like a lot of people feel like there is something wrong with them. And yeah, it's not their fault. Like this culture is bad and has become bad for human connection in ways that we didn't choose. You know, I am hopeful, though, that in recognizing that the culture is off, that something is off, that can give people some motivation or impetus to try and change it. And I think that the first thing that we have to start doing is, and this is a very internet-y suggestion, just touching grass, just going outside and like trying, perhaps even failing, to talk to people by seeking out that in-person connection, because everybody wants it. Like you think that people don't want it, but if you want it, someone else wants it too. And like you don't have to be perfect. You don't have to get it right. You can just try. And that's the first step.
1: That's writer and researcher Christine Emba. 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I'm Sean Ailing. 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

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From WHYY in Philadelphia, this is Fresh Air. I'm David Bean Cooley. Today is Juneteenth, the day in 1865 when enslaved people of African descent in Galveston, Texas, finally learned of their freedom from the system of slavery, effectively ending slavery in this country. Today, historian Justine Hill Edwards tells us the story of the Freedmen's Bank, created for formerly enslaved people after the Civil War. But it collapsed in 1874.